0: But our main storm risk will start to move in this evening after 5 o'clock p.m. through overnight tonight and into Wednesday. 90 degrees, though, today. Some active storms progressing from north to south. And we could see some severe weather tonight and into Wednesday. Flash flooding possible as well on Wednesday. Temperatures in the 80s.
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2: Did you know that next to headache and low back pain, dizziness is the number one medical complaint reported in the United States? 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Symptoms of cervical dizziness include nausea, dizziness, neck pain, or a feeling of wobbly or unsteady head. Neck-related dizziness can be accompanied by stiff or tense muscles, decreased neck mobility, and/or associated pain. 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
3: Our main storm risk will start to move in this evening after 5 o'clock p.m. through overnight tonight and into Wednesday. 90 degrees, though, today. Some active storms progressing from north to south, and we could see some severe weather tonight and into Wednesday. Flash flooding possible as well on Wednesday, temperatures in the 80s.
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12: The following is from Dr. Schumacher and Associates Audiologists. Are you aware that hearing loss has been linked to dementia, depression, social isolation, and more frequent hospitalizations? Approximately 12% of the U.S. population, or 38 million Americans, have significant hearing loss. In addition, 50 million in the U.S. experience tinnitus, which can be debilitating. People with hearing loss tend to wait 7 years before seeking professional help. Of those individuals who would benefit from hearing aids, only 20% actually use them. Present-day hearing aids are much better than those just a few years ago. In fact, many of the new hearing aids have the capability of being adjusted by cell phones and also allowing phone calls to be answered directly through the hearing aids. If you think you have a hearing loss or have older hearing aids, contact Dr. Schumacher and Associates Audiologists at 717-HEAR or 928-5771. That's 717-HEAR or 928-5771.
13: Jersey had to have grass installed per FIFA rules. That made some NFL stars take to social media to implore the league to consider keeping the grass permanent. 49ers tight end George Kittle wrote on Instagram, "Grass looks great at MetLife. Can we keep it that way, NFL? Would appreciate it. Thanks." Jets running back Breece Hall, who plays his home games at MetLife, responded with the word "please" in all caps. Both players' posts were reposted by Bears quarterback Caleb Williams. The NFL Players Association has long advocated for natural grass, contending that it's easier on the players' bodies. MetLife was one of 15 stadiums that used some kind of synthetic turf last season.
14: Yeah.
13: They say it's more expensive in a league that makes billions of dollars, somehow it's more expensive to keep the grass.
0: Right. The issue here, I think, for George Kittle is that he said grass looks great at MetLife.
13: Yeah.
0: Problem is the grass looked great at New York, New Jersey Stadium.
13: That is a different stadium one that'll be used in the fall for football, right? That'll switch back.
0: What do you mean,
13: Stadium,
0: George?
13: Right?
0: Yeah. What do you mean?
13: My guess is that the artificial turf will roll back in the day they switch the sign back to MetLife Stadium, right?
0: That's right.
13: They take down the New York, New Jersey Stadium banner, and in comes the artificial turf.
0: Not everybody loves this idea, which surprised me. There are some who prefer turf, but I think it's the majority of guys who would prefer grass.
13: Players? Because I saw a poll in the story I was looking at. They said, supposedly, the Players Association said 92% of players said they would prefer natural grass.
0: That's what I mean. I'm curious. Like, who is it? Like, who loves the turf?
13: Yeah.
0: I would think it's running backs who love to cut and stuff like that.
13: I don't know.
0: That is risky.
13: Running backs seem to be unanimous behind the grass. Maybe kickers. I'm thinking kickers.
0: Maybe kickers.
13: Maybe it's easier for them.
0: Okay.
13: It's going to get a good foothold there. And imagine you're an Argentine soccer fan who had the bad fortune of being airborne without TV service during the World Cup final. You'd likely be on edge waiting for any update on the match from the plane's crew, so you can then imagine the reaction from passengers when the pilot of a flight came on to announce the winner of Sunday's match and decided to play a prank on the passengers by indicating that Argentina had won. A viral video shared online shows a plane full of Argentina fans going wild after the announcement is made over the PA system, with passengers donning the blue and white stripes, jumping from their seats and erupting into cheers at the news. Those wild celebrations were cut short, however, as the pilot revealed it was a joke and that Spain had, in fact, won the World Cup.
0: What was he, a Spanish pilot? Who does something like this?
13: Oh, my gosh.
0: That was awful.
13: Yeah. I think actually he might have been a Spanish pilot. I might have actually seen that in the notes. But you were taking your life into your hands to some degree by doing that. Like, imagine the flight is over and you do the thing where the pilot stands out in front and greets everybody as they're leaving.
0: You get punched.
13: You're going to have to keep that door locked. I don't think he was standing out there in any way, shape, or form.
0: You want to deal with angry Argentina soccer fans after a prank like that?
13: Whew,
0: you are a courageous man.
13: You better hope there's an air marshal or two on board.
0: Oh, my goodness. Thank you, Mike. 13 minutes now in front of the hour on This Morning, America's First News.
2: 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I've been surfing here since I was a kid. Now, seeing my grandson out on the water, it means everything to me. 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
8: Did you know that next to headache and low back pain, dizziness is the number one medical complaint reported in the United States? 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

0: Thanks for being with us. Every Tuesday and Thursday, Dave Whitlow walks into the neonatal intensive care unit at Children's Hospital of Richmond at VCU with a simple mission: comfort the tiniest patients fighting their biggest battles. The 73-year-old is not a doctor or a nurse. He's a volunteer cuddler. Been doing it for 8 years. The retired local government manager told WTVR television it's the best gig he's ever had. On a typical visit, he holds 5 or 6 babies. On busy days, it can get to 8, some weighing under 2 pounds. Before every cuddle, Whitlow puts on a gown and gloves and asks a nurse about the type of treatment the baby's receiving. Whitlow, a father of 2, grandfather of 3, whispers the same words to each child when he's done cuddling: grow strong, grow smart, grow kind. That'll do it for this hour. For Nicole Murray and Mike Gavin, I'm Gordon Deal. Thanks for listening to This Morning, America's First News.
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4: From ABC News, I'm Sherry Preston. We are learning more about the circumstances surrounding the deaths of 3 American service members in Jordan. That is, the U.S. and Iran exchange fire once again overnight. ABC's Martha Raddatz is in Amman, Jordan.
5: Video circulating online showing massive explosions. One missile striking a housing container unit, according to sources, although it is unclear whether that is where the fatalities occurred. President Trump vowing retaliation, warning Iran will pay many times over for every American soldier killed. The U.S. launching new attacks on Iranian military targets for the 10th straight day.
4: An Iranian official beginning meets with mediators in Pakistan as diplomats try to salvage what is left of the collapsed memorandum of understanding. Gas prices have now hit $4 a gallon on average, and with upcoming rough weather expected, they could go even higher soon. Patrick DeHaan is with Gas Buddy.
6: It's a reminder of Mother Nature's impact on gas prices that we could see in August and September as hurricane season starts to find its stride. So while it is geopolitical factors primarily pushing prices up, there are other factors that could become active in the weeks ahead.
4: Active right now, Tropical Storm Bertha.
7: Officials throughout the region are urging people to stay out of the water, as the storm could produce high surf and dangerous rip currents. As Bertha threatens the Gulf Coast, other parts of the country are reeling from deadly flooding. In Wayne County, Utah, 5 family members were killed during a camping trip after being swept away by flash flooding.
4: ABC's Sophie Flay, New York and New Jersey, still recovering from flash flooding over the weekend, could be in for another round of it this week. The White House slapping 50% tariffs on almost all Canadian goods in retaliation, the president says, for Canada discriminating against American-made products. 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

0: our main storm risk will start to move in this evening after 5 o'clock p.m. through overnight tonight and into Wednesday. 90 degrees, though, today. Some active storms progressing from north to south, and we could see some severe weather tonight and into Wednesday. Flash flooding possible as well on Wednesday. Temperatures in the 80s.
1: The following is from Dr. Schumacher and Associates, audiologists. The World Health Organization has just released a report on hearing loss. It's a global challenge that affects an astonishing 1 in 3 people over age 65. Untreated loss, as many studies indicate, increases the risk of health complications, including dementia and social isolation and more frequent hospitalizations. The World Health Organization's primary call to action is a campaign to encourage the public to check their hearing, which is the first step to addressing their hearing loss. 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

Good morning. I'm Don Hellman with WJCW News, sponsored by Johnson City Hearing Center. John and Ann Tickle have donated $25 million to Ballad Health. The health system says it's the largest single philanthropic gift in its history. The donation could affect projects across Northeast Tennessee and Southwest Virginia. Health system leaders call the gift a major regional investment. Students from Southwest Virginia are taking part in a summer regional governor's school focused on science and technology. The program at Southwest Virginia Community College

0: 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It serves rising 11th and 12th graders from Tazewell, Russell, Buchanan, and part of Dickinson County. 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The route is part of a broader effort to expand air service from the region. And Tri-Cities Christian Academy is moving ahead with a new campus at Tri-Cities Crossing. School leaders say the facility is planned for middle and high school students. The academy also has new leadership under head of schools Dr. Alex White. The project is designed to create more room as enrollment grows. The school, located off exit 56 of Interstate 81, is expected to open in 2027. With WJ.
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2: But our main storm risk will start to move in this evening after 5 o'clock p.m. through overnight tonight and into Wednesday. 90 degrees though today, some active storms progressing from north to south, and we could see some severe weather tonight and into Wednesday. Flash flooding possible as well on Wednesday, temperatures in the 80s.
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4: Thanks for spending time with us. Welcome to Tuesday, July 21st. Gordon Deal with Nicole Murray. Some of our top stories and headlines. Trump announces new 50% tariffs on some Canadian goods. A 10th straight night of strikes by the U.S. on Iranian targets. Houthi terrorists in Yemen threaten a naval blockade on Saudi ships. The New York Times says the Pentagon withheld dozens of injuries to U.S. service members in the Iran war, and is now disclosing that nearly 100 troops have been injured the past 2 weeks. Tropical storm Bertha forms south of the Florida Panhandle, and the football legend who surprised a fan at a New York City bar. That story in about 20 minutes. 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Even before a stream of wide-eyed World Cup visitors arrived in the U.S. this summer to marvel at the square footage and enjoy the free samples, it's been a busy year in the Costco cinematic universe. It's a column by Adam Chandler at the Wall Street Journal. Adam, what have you noticed?
5: Yeah, it's interesting because you think of Costco and a lot of the things that you see online are people finding really impressive deals or things they're excited about in the stores. But what I've been noticing is we're starting to see strange things like marriage proposals and birthday parties and Costco-themed events, you know, where there are surprises happening constantly. It's really kind of taken on a life of its own as a cultural institution for people.
4: And why?
5: You know, it's a great question. I think part of it is just that everyone really seems to like Costco, and some of it has to do with the prices and the experience, and a lot of it has to do with the way that the staff is at Costco. You know, you have a lot of long-tenured people there who are treated relatively well, especially compared to other people in retail, and I think that creates a sense of community. And it's also a membership club, so you have to have a card to get in, and that kind of makes it feel like something you're part of.
4: Wow. I never considered, the friendly employee aspect of it. Why does that matter?
5: It absolutely matters largely because people want to feel good about where they're shopping, you know, and a lot of retail experiences today, you walk into a store and you see somebody who is kind of disenchanted or not eager to help. And that doesn't seem to be the experience at a lot of Costco's. And I talk to a lot of people for the story, and I'm a Costco fiend myself. So I found a lot of real energy when you go into a Costco and you stop by and get a sample or ask a question. People seem to really be eager to help you. And that's meaningful in a time where we do a lot of our shopping online or we go to places and we don't really get that experience of customer service that I think in earlier decades we were used to.
4: Yeah. Oh, we're speaking with Adam Chandler, food trends columnist at the Wall Street Journal. The piece is called "The One Thing Everyone in America Can Agree On: Costco." How about the role of influencers here?
5: The influencers love Costco, and that's because people love Costco. It seems to be a place where you can make content about Costco and you won't really upset people. The way that if you do something about a fast food chain, for example, people will immediately bring up, oh, this is unhealthy, or they don't treat their employees well. Right. But Costco has this interesting halo around it where it's kind of a choose your own adventure place. There are a lot of exciting things that happen there. There is obviously a $1.50 hot dog and a $4.99 rotisserie chicken, which people are obsessed with. So it has these calling cards that make it so popular.
4: Did you say, too, there was a rotisserie chicken eating contest of some kind?
5: Right, right. One of the accounts that I follow is called Old Jewish Men, and they're a very kind of funny and cranky account, and they love Costco because there's no mess and no fuss at Costco, and so they had a rotisserie eating chicken contest. And they do this every year now, and they get people to Brooklyn and give $500 to the winner who can consume a Costco rotisserie chicken as quickly as possible. And it's just such a funny thing. I went last year and it was a lot of fun.
4: Costco for me sometimes I feel like inspires me to do stuff like, boy, I really need that 10-man tent for my for my family of four. I don't know what it is about Costco. And I think to your point a little bit, you said the affection cannot be explained.
5: Right. It really is difficult to explain, but you talk to people and they just get really excited about things that they found at Costco, the strangest buys, their special kind of strategy for how to navigate Costco, what time they go.
4: Yeah.
5: It's a really fun conversation piece for anyone who is in the Costco ecosystem to talk to them about what they like there, what they look for, what surprises they found. It's kind of a nice thing.
4: And I guess this has happened organically, right? This wasn't necessarily the plan, because you said there's really like no single type of storytelling for Costco.
5: Right, right. Everyone has their own kind of approach. And what's interesting about that also is that Costco doesn't do any real advertising.
4: Yeah, yeah.
5: You know, it's kind of word of mouth. So people talk about it in their own, in their own ways without necessarily being as influenced by what the company says about itself. It stands on its own ground.
4: Thanks, Adam. Adam Chandler, columnist at the Wall Street Journal. Hey, if you've missed anything from today's show, there's an easy way to catch up. All you have to do is tell Alexa, Siri, or Google to play This Morning with Gordon Deal. 20 minutes now in front of the hour. Coming up next, what inspired a naked train surfer in Colorado?
6: The board recommends approving.
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17: It's preferable to the much longer detour. Drone footage posted to YouTube shows a pickup truck doing just that recently, and apparently the local government hasn't done anything to stop it, with no roadblocks or signs visible.
18: Yeah, nothing like a cross at your own risk. It's not blocked off. There's no police caution tape, nobody cones, there. Nothing.
17: Well, it's been like 3 years. That's the other thing, too. I guess it was 2023, right? So it's been dangling like this for 3 years.
18: Yeah, okay.
17: And you assume not the first time that, like, say, that pickup truck that's on the drone footage, not the first time this truck has certainly done that. People just gotten used to it now. It's just like part of everyday life. They figure it's been 3 years. We figure we're in the clear, at least for a little bit.
18: That's wild. I guess I'd be a little anxious if there were more, if a car were tailgating me and there were two of us kind kind of going along the saggy part at the same time.
6: That's true, yeah.
18: Or if I was a fully loaded, you know, semi.
6: Yeah, yeah.
18: But
6: probably an unwritten rule that it's like one car at a time.
18: Yeah.
6: Goes down the bridge. And he was going pretty slowly, I have to say that. So it wasn't like he was going full speed.
18: Jeez, so what do we attribute the strength to? Is that rebar that kind of holds those concrete sections in place?
6: Yeah, sure. Let's go with that.
18: I think you'd be better off just packing like a wet bag and swimming it because it doesn't look that far.
6: Yeah.
18: It's not a raging river.
6: Yeah.
18: I don't know.
6: I mean, it's good to be prepared with that just in case you do wind up into the river. You definitely have a life vest or something with you.
18: Oh, my goodness. Cross at your own risk.
6: Yes.
18: Wow.
6: And he boarded a train, but his clothes stayed behind. Thankfully, this was a freight train, and the naked train surfer in question here stayed on top of the locomotive. An Arizona man was arrested last week after authorities say he allegedly broke into a Union Pacific locomotive and surfed atop the moving train in the nude as it traveled through northeastern Colorado, leaving stunned witnesses watching the bizarre ride before deputies took him into custody. The sheriff's office later shared the man's mugshot and said he told deputies that he loved vodka, beer, and playing the banjo. No word on whether any of those led him to the decision to ride the rails naked, but authorities joked that they had to separate him from those loves and the train. He was booked into the Sedgwick County Jail on felony and misdemeanor charges.
18: Did you say no word on whether those things led him to ride the train naked?
6: They didn't, Mike. At least in the post that I read, did not connect those together. They'd say that the vodka or the beer was being consumed beforehand. Maybe he was planning on afterwards, maybe celebrating his train ride afterwards, playing the banjo and drinking some vodka and beer. They didn't say it happened beforehand.
18: All right, I'm going to take this out of the authorities' hands and say for sure that vodka and beer led to his decision to surf the train naked.
6: If nothing else, maybe the night before is what, like, you know, sort of in that state, in the inebriated state the night before, he decided, you know what, tomorrow morning I'm going to wake up and jump on top of a train.
18: Mm. By the way, from his mugshot, with his whole eye roll thing going, pretty sure there's some sort of substance influencing that mugshot.
6: All right. I don't know if that's going to hold up in court, but we'll see.
18: You know, just an outsider's perspective here. 13 minutes in front of the hour.
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1: Thanks for spending time with us. Welcome into Tuesday. Do you enjoy having a couple of cups of coffee each day? The American Heart Association says, have at it. The group put out a scientific statement yesterday announcing the latest research indicates consuming up to 400 milligrams of caffeine per day is generally safe for most adults. That's about 5 8-ounce cups, and it's linked to a lower risk of heart disease, heart failure, stroke, and type 2 diabetes. Scientists are still trying to figure out why the caffeine in coffee might help the heart. The lead author says people tend to exercise more on the days they have caffeinated coffee. Also, coffee acts as a diuretic and can lower blood pressure. And caffeine also blocks a substance that can cause atrial fibrillation, an arrhythmia that can lead to strokes. 8 minutes now in front of the hour on This Morning. Once again, here's Nicole Murray.
0: And now, the three big things you need to know. Number one.
2: President Trump is imposing an additional 50% tariff on certain goods from Canada, including wine, hockey sticks, and cement. Ontario Premier Doug Ford reminding Trump that his country was among the first to assist with California's wildfires last year.
3: We sent two water bombers standby, right ready to go in there. We sent them out west until they could be deployed immediately.
2: The White House said the duties are in response to the country's discriminatory treatment of American products.
0: Number two.
2: Tropical storm Bertha has formed in the Gulf of Mexico and is strengthening this morning. New Orleans Sewerage and Water Board Executive Director Randy Heyman.
4: We will continue to monitor conditions around the clock and do everything we can to remain transparent and provide information to you so that you can protect yourself and your families.
2: Bertha is the second named storm of the Atlantic hurricane season.
0: Number three.
2: Andy Burnham is pledging to make politics work better in his first speech as the UK's prime minister.
5: I know people at home are fed up with politics. I hear you. And I want to be honest with you. We have not been good enough. And we need to be better.
2: Burnham also promised to end rough sleeping and to honor defense commitments with international partners. Police are searching for at least two suspects in a white GMC Yukon following a burglary at the Malvern, Pennsylvania home of Super Bowl champion Saquon Barkley over the weekend. Chester County District Attorney Christopher DeBarena-Sarobe.
6: We've seen NFL players and NBA players targeted across the country, and what we want to do is be there for him now by giving him space.
2: No one was injured. Andrew and Tristan Tate have appeared in a Miami federal courtroom, marking the beginning of extradition proceedings to the UK over a slate of new charges that include rape and sex trafficking. Attorney Joseph McBride.
7: We are, of course, objecting to extradition because Andrew and Tristan are innocent.
2: The influencers have been held in a Florida jail since their arrest on Saturday. A supermarket in Finland is offering shoppers pink grocery baskets. Using them says, I'm single and ready to meet someone.
1: By carrying a pink grocery basket?
2: Yeah, kind of like when you go to those stoplight parties where if you wear green, it means you're single and ready to talk.
1: What?
2: You've never heard of this?
1: What is that? Here's Nicole right now. What are the cost of flights from Newark to Helsinki?
2: Yeah, they say you're more likely to meet your love, the love of your life, at a grocery store.
1: Get this girl a pink grocery cart.
2: Yeah.
1: 6 minutes now in front of the hour.
8: The board recommends approving.
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0: Thanks for being with us. A football fan was recently surprised by the humility of a former NFL star's also humility. Douglas Sandstorm, who wrote in a post on X that he coincidentally sat next to one of his football icons, J.J. Watt, at a restaurant in New York City on Saturday, but out of respect, he didn't talk to him or ask him for a photo. Later that day, the Houston Texans legend reached out to him on X, asking, "Are you still in the area?" In an exchange, Douglas shared he was hiding from the rain with a beer at O'Hara's, and Watt replied, "Order me a Guinness. Be there shortly." The two met up for a Guinness at the restaurant, took a photo. Sandstorm then posted the GOAT, J.J. Watt, with a photo of the two of them, adding, "Thank you so much for your time." Watt replied to the post with another selfie of the two of them, writing, "Safe travels back home, brother. Great to meet you." That'll do it for this hour. For Nicole Murray and Mike Gavin, I'm Gordon Deal. Thanks for listening to This Morning, America's First News.
1: Dizziness or loss of balance will affect 90 million Americans sometime during their lifetime. Dizziness is the number one complaint reported to medical providers for adults over 70. Balance-related falls account for more than half of the accidental deaths in the elderly. Balance-related falls cause over 300,000 hip fractures in individuals over 65 years of age. Inner ear disorders can result in imbalance and vertigo, affecting a person's ability to walk, roll over in bed, see or think clearly, read, or watch television. Inner ear disturbances account for 85% of dizzy disorders. 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
3: From ABC News, I'm Sherry Preston. The Gulf Coast has been experiencing oppressive heat this summer, and now people are bracing for torrential downpours over the coming days. ABC's Jim Ryan with more on Tropical Storm Bertha taking aim.
4: Bertha is not expected to rise above tropical storm status, meaning that winds will stay below 74 miles per hour. But it's the rain that has New Orleans officials like Randy Heyman concerned.
5: As part of our storm preparation, our operations teams have already begun lowering the canal and cleaning catch basins throughout the system.
4: Across South Louisiana, residents and business owners are filling sandbags and bracing for flooding as Tropical Storm Bertha heads for a possible landfall this week. Jim Ryan, ABC News.
3: There are already 500 flight cancellations in the Northeast today as heavy rain and flash flooding is expected in parts of the country still drying out from last weekend's storms, including big parts of New York and New Jersey. A 10th round of airstrikes over Iran. Air raid sirens sounding in Bahrain today. ABC's Martha Raddatz in Jordan has more on how people there are handling the fighting.
6: We were out last night just near the hotel grabbing a quick bite to eat. And while we were out, the air raids could be heard throughout the city of Amman. You didn't really see much panic. I think people assume these missiles and drones are pointed towards U.S. bases, but there is that sense of what's going to happen here next, now that Iran has involved Jordan and those American service members as well.
3: President Trump slapping a 50% tariff on a lot of goods from north of the border. Here's ABC's Karen Waugh.
7: The list of affected Canadian products is wide-ranging. Dairy products, alcohol, and honey, along with a range of other grocery items. Also construction materials, clothing, furniture, and electronics.
3: Canada says the tariffs violate the free trade agreement between the U.S., Mexico, and Canada. 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
10: Good morning. I'm Don Hellman with WJCW News, sponsored by Hillcrest Drug. The Virginia State Police announced Monday that it was investigating a fatal crash that took place on July 16th in Scott County. According to the VSP, a Mazda Miata was traveling on Route 58 when it lost control near Route 758 and went off the right side of the road. The car then hit an embankment and rolled over. 20-year-old Caleb Aron of Bristol, Tennessee, was pronounced dead at the scene. Gas prices across Tennessee moved 12 cents higher on average over last week. The Tennessee gas price average is now $3.61 a gallon, which is 8 cents higher than 1 month ago and 86 cents more expensive than 1 year ago. Megan Cooper with AAA said geopolitical tensions are still placing upward pressure on crude oil prices, which is causing pump prices to fluctuate higher. She added market uncertainty mixed with strong summer travel demand means that it's likely we'll see another round of increases in local gas prices this week. Here in the Tri-Cities, gas is selling for an average of $3.62 a gallon. That's an increase of 18 cents over last week, 11 cents higher than a month ago, and 84 cents higher than the same day 1 year ago. And Washington County, Tennessee, is expected to keep gaining population as the Johnson City area expands. Regional planning projections have shown the county could pass Sullivan County in population by 2040. The trend is driving debate about housing, schools, roads, and utilities. Local governments are planning for long-term capacity needs. With
11: But our main storm risk will start to move in this evening after 5 o'clock p.m. through overnight tonight and into Wednesday. 90 degrees though today, some active storms progressing from north to south, and we could see some severe weather tonight and into Wednesday. Flash flooding possible as well on Wednesday, temperatures in the 80s.
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22: As a parent, when you send your kid off to school in the morning, you know that they're going to be learning, they're going to be spending time with their friends. But a new study out of UCSF found adolescents are spending an average of 70 minutes of their school day on their phones. Now, some kids will say they need their phones to help with schoolwork, but this study found that they were spending the vast majority of their screen time on TikTok, Instagram, and Snapchat. Not really apps that you're going to be turning to for homework help. Now, the study's lead author said, don't blame kids for using their phones at school. Teach them how to resist them. Focus on what they'd get by putting them aside rather than what you're taking away. Explain how phones could hurt their academic performance, and also remind them of this. Nothing takes the place of real face-to-face friendships. I'm Dr. Sanjay Gupta, helping you live a better life.
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25: 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On this edition, the White House has flagged the Smithsonian Institution for, quote, extreme political activism and anti-American bias. Mike Gonzalez of the Heritage Foundation is here with details. U.S. Senator Lindsey Graham unexpectedly passed away last week, setting off a political scramble in South Carolina. Scott Parkinson from the Club for Growth has the real story. The Supreme Court of the United States concluded its term at the end of June. Reason Magazine's Eric Boehm and Damon Root take a look at the major decisions. And local newspapers are dying, with them the tradition of the paper delivery boy. Dr. Paul Kengor from the Institute for Faith and Freedom at Grove City College laments their demise on this week's American Radio Journal Commentary. I'm Loman Henry, and welcome to American Radio Journal. The White House has issued a scathing report accusing the Smithsonian of presenting a, quote, radical view of American history. Mike Gonzalez is a senior fellow at the Heritage Foundation. He is set to testify before a U.S. House Committee on Oversight subcommittee on the issue, and he joins us now. Mike, welcome back to American Radio Journal. Mike, the White House has issued a report. They did a study, a review of the Smithsonian and its various exhibits, and concluded that it produces a radical view of American history. Tell us a little bit about the report, why it was done, how it was done, and then we'll talk about some of the conclusions.
26: The Smithsonian Institution is a very powerful institution, and we'll get on why it is and what its reach is later if you want. But the Domestic Policy Council within the White House, which is run by Vince Haley, who's a fantastic American, a very knowledgeable guy, they produced the report. They produced the report, and they published it just hours before the fireworks on July 4th. And this thing was a firework of its own, because what it did in 160 pages, I like to say it's 129 pages, and then an additional 30 pages over 550 footnotes or endnotes, including they also rely on my work, so I'm cited. But at any rate, it's very extensive, 160 pages, And they explain in rich detail to what extent this Smithsonian, all of it, the 21 museums, even though it focuses on the National Museum of American History, have been captured by a Marxist, cultural Marxist left that really, at the end of the day, what they want to do is make sure that visitors, that Americans, leave the museums embarrassed of their country and want to transform their country. And so that is what the report does a very good job of exposing it. Most of it is just by quoting the leaders and by quoting the exhibits and quoting the didactics. The didactics are the little explanations on the wall, or the wall text, which are the big explanations on the wall. So that's what the report is.
25: Do you want to give us a few examples? And I know some of them are, shall we say, a bit touchy to talk about on a family radio program. But can you give us some examples of how the Smithsonian's exhibits, how their approach to American history is really more designed to cause people to despise America rather than to love America?
26: Let's just get the unpleasant stuff out of the way. The museum is being used to sexualize our children. And it does it in ways that, you know, this is a family show. I cannot give you in detail. All I can tell the parents that are listening to just go to the report and look for the stuff, and they'll see the explicit stuff that is available, accessible to children at the Smithsonian. So instead of keeping children innocent and for as long as possible, which is what every parent wants to do, the Smithsonian tries to sexualize them and get rid of their innocence. So that's one thing, and trust me, those listening, it is extensive and it is depraved. What does it say about historical figures and events? Well, nothing good about anybody that has anything to do with Western civilization, especially America, especially the founding of America, which is so key to who we are, right? We're not like England or France that were organically created. We were founded by a group of men who intended to found a country. So the founding is key in the American history and the American experience. And if you want to delegitimize the United States, you have to delegitimize the founding, and that's what the Smithsonian tries to do. But Christopher Columbus, for example, is described as a murderer, a slaver, a thief. The Christian pilgrims are depicted as colonizers. Thanksgiving is a national day of mourning. There's nothing on the Mayflower. Nothing on the Pilgrims and the Puritans, nothing on the Mayflower, except that on the Pilgrims is just described as colonizers. There's nothing major on it. And then the what doesn't it have? It doesn't have any major exhibit. This is the National Museum of American History. This is our National History Museum. It has no major exhibit on George Washington, no major exhibit on Thomas Jefferson. No major exhibit on James Madison. Three key founders. One led the Continental Army, became our first president, is the key figure in a historic drama. The other one was the main author of the Declaration of Independence, and then Madison was the main author of the Constitution. So to ignore these three giants is in a history museum. Is bizarre, and you have to wonder why they do that. Alexander Hamilton is talked about in the context of Hamilton, the musical, and he is described as an influential and flawed founding father. That's a quote. Quote, influential and flawed founding father, unquote. And basically the reason for that is not clear, but they do mention he owned slaves, so you can surmise that it's because he owned slaves that he is flawed. And then Ben Franklin is more direct. They talk about an exhibit talks about how a quote that talks about how about the quote that the women indentured servants and enslaved people whose labor enabled Franklin's electrical research unquote. And then it basically asks the museum goers, the visitors, to ponder whether Franklin's scientific experiments, including those that related to electric shock, ever involved, quote, an indentured servant or an enslaved person, unquote. And then the exhibit tells you It admits that there's no evidence whatsoever that Franklin did that, that he subjected his slaves to electric shock. But it just raises it, which is bizarre. Then, and let me just tie this knot here. After saying that about Hamilton, it doesn't tell you at all that actually Hamilton was a vocal critic of slavery and that he helped found the Anti-Slavery New York Manumission Society in 1785, which worked to end the slave trade. With Franklin, it mentioned only at the end and in passing that actually in 1787, the year the Constitution was signed, Franklin became the president of the Pennsylvania Society for the Abolition of Slavery. So that should give you a flavor of how our National Museum of History treats the Founding Fathers.
25: Just a few examples of how the Smithsonian Institution, the National Museum of American History, has presented in what the White House has termed a radical view of American history. You can go on and on and on about this, but the best way to learn more is to go to the Heritage Foundation website. We've been talking with Mike Gonzalez, a senior fellow at the Heritage Foundation. Mike, what is that website? And tell us a bit about the Heritage Foundation.
26: You can go to heritage.org. Heritage.org, that's the website of my foundation. We formulate policy trade-offs, which we give to Congress, to the administration, to both parties. We really are a full-service think tank. And Heritage.org, we've been doing a lot of work on the Smithsonian.
25: The website, again, is heritage.org. We have been talking with Mike Gonzalez, a senior fellow at the Heritage Foundation. Mike, thank you for being with us.
26: Thank you very much.
25: Scott Parkinson at the Club for Growth joins us now. We're going to start out on a sad note today. Scott, though, we are going to do that. It's good to have you here with us.
0: Thanks for having me back.
25: Of course, we all woke up a few days ago to the news of the passing of U.S. Senator Lindsey Graham of South Carolina. Scott, certainly Senator Graham, one of the leading voices in the U.S. Senate. But now there comes the challenge of replacing him to the degree that you could replace a Lindsey Graham, since he is in cycle for re-election. Can you give us sort of the overview of what's happening in South Carolina?
0: Yeah, I would also just kind of start out by extending the club's condolences to Lindsey Graham's family, friends, and staff. Obviously, it's a really tragic situation when somebody dies unexpectedly, but Lindsey Graham had been serving the people of South Carolina. He first started out in the House of Representatives in that famous class of 1994 and was actually a classmate of the Club for Growth president, David McIntosh. He's been a friend of the club and of David and somebody that we've had a good working relationship. He was the chairman of the Senate Budget Committee, helping us work through these complex issues on reconciliation, being a leader for election integrity and the Save America Act. And, you know, obviously he had his own priorities as it pertains to foreign policy. I think that's probably how he was best known. But I remember when I came back to the Senate for my second Senate job in 2011, just watching Lindsey Graham in the Senate Budget Committee adjudicate questions and sort of interrogate witnesses on really tough fiscal policy. And it kind of looked like he was so relaxed, a walk in the park for him. And I say this because he was truly a brilliant man, had been a JAG prosecutor and, you know, really probably one of the more intellectually capable U.S. senators that we've had in the last 20 years. Some people hated him, some people loved him, but I think everybody recognizes the impact that he had on our country and America. So going forward this week, the United States Senate did swear in Lindsey Graham's sister, who was named by Governor McMaster to fill the rest of Lindsey Graham's term that will expire on January 3rd. And now we're headed to a special election that will occur in just a few weeks. So what you would have is you've got candidates that are announcing that they're testing the waters. You've got other people that are declaring. If nobody receives 50%, that would go to a runoff, and they will then become the Republican nominee for the November election. Lindsey Graham was up for re-election. He beat a primary challenger, Mark Lynch, who received 29% of the vote. That was probably more of a protest vote against Graham than an indication of strong support for Lynch. But that being said, we'll see. Lynch has announced his candidacy in the special election for the nomination, and so has Congressman Ralph Norman. I think other candidates will get in the race here shortly, and it's something that the club will keep an eye on.
25: Meanwhile, back in Washington, D.C., we have a looming recess here for Congress. But before that occurs, you mentioned reconciliation. Efforts are underway for yet another reconciliation package?
0: Yeah, sort of the look ahead to the August recess. The American people want to see Congress get stuff done. And, you know, there's been conversations on should they cancel the August recess as leverage, because we know that there's nothing more that members of Congress and the House and Senate want to do rather than be home in the summer months. And so what we're watching right now is a reconciliation process beginning to unfold where the House of Representatives considered a budget resolution, and it's pretty narrow in scope. White House administration officials had meetings with the House leadership and House Budget Committee recently at Camp David. They basically came up with a framework that, number one, provides for additional funding to our national defense and national security. The instructions in the budget resolution included $60 billion for the House Armed Services Committee and $13 billion for the House Intel Committee. Then it also included $12 billion in instructions for the House Agricultural Committee, which basically is going to be funding for struggling farmers who need additional federal aid. And then you've also got $10 billion that's instructed toward the House Administration Committee. And that sounds kind of weird, right? But that's where the jurisdiction for election integrity lies within the House of Representatives. And so that's intended to be money that would go toward implementation of provisions within the SAVE Act. We've talked before about the unlikeliness of the SAVE Act being able to become law through the reconciliation process, and we still have serious doubts about that. But as we speak, there are senior administration officials, smart lawyers, folks that are in a working group, and they're navigating whether or not they can sort of get through what's known as the Byrd Rule. We've talked about it for several years on the show, which basically

0: should be coming up next week in the House as they try to jam through a budget resolution and try to get this reconciliation bill done.
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0: Yeah, Club for Growth is based out of Washington, D.C. 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
1: Scott Parkinson at the Club for Growth. 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
0: You're welcome.
1: He once worked as a newspaper delivery boy, but young men today don't have that opportunity. Dr. Paul Kengor, editor-in-chief of the American Spectator, talks about his experience on this American Radio Journal commentary.
2: My last commentary was titled Remembering the Sunday Paper. It was based on a column that I had recently written that generated a lot of response. Readers emailed me, reminiscing about not only the disappearing Sunday paper, but also disappearing daily newspapers. According to data from an academic group that studies these things, some 3,500 newspapers have vanished in America since 2000. And that includes 136 last year alone. Your local small town newspaper very well might be one of them. Fewer still appear in print editions. So I enjoyed those responses. My cousin, who read the article, greeted me with a box of old newspapers that she saved as mementos of everything from Pearl Harbor and the Kennedy assassination to the Pittsburgh Pirates winning the 1971 World Series and the Steelers winning their first Super Bowl. A prized family possession is a newspaper photo of my Italian aunts together at Game 6 of the 1960 World Series under the caption, Four Sisters at the Ball Game. Those are the kind of things that you got from daily newspapers. And you typically got your daily newspaper from, drumroll please, a newspaper boy. Yes, the paper boy. Remember him? Several people contacted me about that. We had a nice visit down memory lane, for them and for me personally. For so many boys, delivering newspapers was our first job, and it was truly a boy's job. One reader of my column, Phil, started delivering newspapers at age 8 in Buffalo. He delivered an afternoon edition of the paper. He would go out to the large circular container at the end of the driveway and pick up the massive stack of newspapers dropped off by the company delivery truck. He would stuff them into the big satchel bag and transport them house to house on his bicycle. Personally, my paper route was more conducive to walking rather than riding a bike. Paper boys like me mastered the art of rolling up the paper and slinging it sidearm onto a doorstep. Of course, that method wasn't always an option. Some customers preferred the paper placed behind their screen door. Others wanted it tossed inside their screened-in porch. One customer in my route kept a nasty dog inside that porch. I would gingerly wait for the dog before opening the door, ensuring that it wasn't laying in wait to pounce on me. So I must confess to impishly firing the newspaper at the dog, hitting it right between the eyes a couple times. I enjoyed antagonizing the little beast, which frankly wasn't very smart or kind. We became despised enemies. Once the dog got a hold of my pants leg and pulled and yanked and growled. When I broke loose, it chased me across the yard. I deserved it. Such were the adventures of the paper boy. But these were more than just adventures. For so many boys in America, these were life lessons. This was your first job, your first responsibility. I got my paper route at age 11, before my first job at Perkins Restaurant as a cook and dishwasher, and then Super Dollar grocery store, bagger and stock boy, and then my all-time favorite job ever, a pizza maker at Serena's Pizza in Butler, Pennsylvania. I'm sad to report what listeners here already know. Paper boys are essentially non-existent today. If they exist, they're rare. Attempting to get data on how rare, well, I asked AI, which gave me this answer, quote, there are no exact figures on paper boys, but the traditional paper boy, a young child or teenager riding a bicycle to deliver printed newspapers, is virtually extinct, unquote. Indeed, they've gone the way of so many print editions of newspapers. After all, an 11-year-old boy can't deliver an online newspaper. In fact, in states like New York, he couldn't deliver a print edition even if it existed. The New York

0: legislature last year banned kids under age 12 from delivering papers, those who still existed. Like the kid at the gas station who used to check your oil and clean your windshield, those jobs are gone, if not banned by work laws. These were real jobs. They were good jobs. They taught boys a sense of responsibility and work ethic. And their disappearance is a loss for boys and for us and our country and culture. For American Radio Journal, I'm Paul Kengor. 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
1: 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I'm Loman Henry. 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
3: Good morning, I'm Don Hellman with WJCW News. Local school systems have been reviewing digital safety policies after a Johnson City Police case involving artificial intelligence and child exploitation images. Police say a search found more than 50 images that would be classified as child pornography. School leaders have been adding safeguards and reminding families about online risks. The case has raised new questions about how student images can be misused. Authorities urge parents and students to report suspicious online activity. VDOT is seeking public input on a culvert replacement project along Route 812, also known as Redstone Road, in Scott County, Virginia. The proposal would replace a line of 8 culverts with 4 precast box culverts. The public notice period runs through July 31st. Drivers and property owners can review the plan and submit comments. Construction timing will depend on final approvals and scheduling. The Bristol, Tennessee Better Property Board is scheduled to meet Thursday. The board deals with property conditions and related city code matters. The meeting is open under the city public calendar. Property owners with business before the board should review the posted agenda. The session is set for July 23rd. And Kingsport Area Transit will offer half-price dial-a-ride ticket books next week. The books will cost $12 and include 24 tickets. The sale runs July 27th through July 31st. Dial-a-ride serves eligible riders who live within the Kingsport service area. Transit officials say the discount is intended to make local transportation more affordable.
4: A Better Life with Dr. Sanjay Gupta.
5: As a parent, when you send your kid off to school in the morning, you know that they're going to be learning, they're going to be spending time with their friends. But a new study out of UCSF found adolescents are spending an average of 70 minutes of their school day on their phones. Now, some kids will say they need their phones to help with schoolwork, but this study found that they were spending the vast majority of their screen time on TikTok, Instagram, and Snapchat. Not really apps that you're going to be turning to for homework help. Now, the study's lead author said, "Don't blame kids for using their phones at school. Teach them how to resist them. Focus on what they'd get by putting them aside rather than what you're taking away. Explain how phones could hurt their academic performance, and also remind them of this. Nothing takes the place of real face-to-face friendships." I'm Dr. Sanjay Gupta, helping you live a better life.
6: Our main storm risk will start to move in this evening after 5 o'clock p.m. through overnight tonight and into Wednesday. 90 degrees, though, today. Some active storms progressing from north to south, and we could see some severe weather tonight and into Wednesday. Flash flooding possible as well on Wednesday. Temperatures in the 80s.
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22: It's kind of like there's a new form of deafness, you know, this hearing deafness in a way that has never really been unlocked before. And a lot of that has to do with the advancing technology, but I think a lot of it has to do with early implantation.
19: But first, men make up nearly half of domestic violence victims. So why aren't we talking about it?
23: There is this inability to define what is happening to them as intimate partner violence, largely because it is framed as a women's issue.
19: All that and more this week on Radio Health Journal. By age 35, Aaron Ellis was making a name for himself in the music industry. With such a vibrant professional and social life, it just made sense that his romantic life would fall into place as well. But when he met a woman at his local gym and sparks flew, Ellis didn't realize they'd eventually burn hot enough to brand permanent scars.
24: The control started very early, but I literally would justify it as caring about me, as ways of loving me. Now that I look back in the therapy I've had around domestic violence and coercive control, I see now it was controlling. But I literally told myself it was, oh, she loves me and cares.
19: They were 1 month into their relationship when the physical abuse began. At least, that's when a friend of his first witnessed the abuse. For Ellis, much of this time is a blur.
24: I do remember just thinking, okay, she's small. She can't really hurt me. I'll be okay. You know, even with a black eye and stuff like that, I saw, you know, she didn't really mean to hit me that hard. And the other thing, though, I think that's more important is that I honestly would tell myself that it was better than the psychological abuse. And I would rather have her hit me than do all the other things she was doing to me. And I think that's probably one of the toughest things that I've had to overcome and help other people understand, too. Because ultimately, yeah, the abuse can get really bad. And I've actually talked with other men and I've had a concussion and stuff that was really damaging to me. But I still was like, man, it's way better than all the other things she was doing. I think the mental and emotional scars were tougher to deal with.
19: Ellis is part of the 40 to 50% of victims of intimate partner violence in America. Many people are shocked to learn that men make up nearly half of this demographic, since much of the awareness campaigns and programs are female-focused. Dr. Denise Hines is the Enochs Professor of Social Work at George Mason University's College of Public Health. While each case is unique, she says that the physical, sexual, emotional, and psychological forms of abuse remain consistent regardless of which gender is perpetrating them.
23: What you might see some differences are that, you know, men are more likely to cause damage when they engage in physical abuse than women are. But women sometimes will try to equalize the average strength differential by using some sort of household weapon, like a knife, a hard object, those kinds of things. They also might try to attack their partner physically when their partner is vulnerable, like when he's sleeping or taking a shower, some in a situation like that, or if he's had too much to drink or is in the bathroom. So those are ways that women have tried to equalize that strength differential. But essentially, you know, abusers will use whatever tactics are available to them to use in order to abuse their partner. And so we see more similarities than differences.
19: Hines published a 2025 study looking at the experiences of male victims across America, Canada, Australia, and the UK. It's a tough group to research because the men first need to be willing to speak up.
23: In the United States and Canada, for example, these are self-report anonymous surveys. They're not from any official records or anything like that. So it's calling people up and asking them behaviorally specific questions like, has your partner ever kicked you? Has your partner ever punched you? Has your partner ever beat you up? And so we do see higher rates of both men and women reporting victimization when you ask the questions that way.
19: The data gets a little bit murky when it's pulled from domestic violence agencies or law enforcement reports.
23: You'll see a lower percentage of victims are men because men are much less likely to come forward. And there's some Canadian data specific to that in their survey that shows that a significantly smaller percentage of men who are victims of partner violence come forward compared to women who are victims of intimate partner violence.
19: Hines says there are a few different causes of this underreporting. Yes, stigma and shame are huge factors, but awareness is often an issue in this community.
23: The men are much less likely to really recognize that what is happening to them is intimate partner violence or domestic violence or abuse. And so they're much less likely to think that they need some help. They're more likely to say, or to think, my partner needs help. She needs some help because she's behaving this way. She needs to get help rather than he needs help because of the things that are happening to him. So there is this inability to define what is happening to them as intimate partner violence, largely because it is framed as a women's issue.
19: While many people have a hard time understanding the abuse that's occurring, Hines says it's a much more exacerbated issue in male victims. She believes some of this hesitancy comes from the fact that violence within relationships has long been equated to exclusively being a woman's issue.
23: I went to this talk once where they talked about how in countries that have gendered languages, right? So everything gets a gendered pronoun, that the word victim is feminized in all of those languages. So it is an inherently sort of feminine term. And so it's difficult for men to come to the realization that they're victims. And then the added shame. If you look at it in popular culture, right, there's a lot of laughing and there are sitcoms based around men being hit and being attacked by their girlfriends or wives, and it's considered funny. There's a lot of blaming him. What did he do to deserve it? They're aware of all of that messaging and the stereotypes and the norms. And so it is much more difficult for them to come forward.
19: And when they do decide to speak out, it's not always received with empathy. Hines's research revealed some pretty harsh realities for men who try to seek help.
23: So about half of the agencies said to the men that they only help women. And this is across all of the countries. A minority of the agencies, so just over 40% of the agencies did the things that they're supposed to do, which is believe them and tell them you didn't deserve it. So that's pretty low. And about 40% also told him bad things, like ask him what he did to deserve it or made light of or fun of his story. So, you know, they're not really doing the things that they should be doing to validate and advocate for and help these victims of domestic violence. And that's across the several countries that we assessed.
19: Hines believes a lot of these systemic issues stem from how these programs were initially set up.
23: I mean, these agencies were developed and spearheaded way back in the 1970s and really took off in the 70s and 80s. And they were built on the idea that domestic violence is something that men do to women, and that it's the underlying cause is the patriarchal structure of society and men doing whatever they can to maintain their power and control over their female partners. And so when people are trained in that model, it's hard to then take a man who's calling and saying, my wife or my girlfriend is doing this to me. It's hard for them to take him seriously.
19: We can see how gendered this issue is, even in the names that lawmakers choose for their bills. The 1994 Violence Against Women Act funds programs that prevent intimate partner abuse. Despite its name, the law stipulates that any VAWA-funded programs must serve both male and female survivors. But Hines says that doesn't always happen.
23: There's not enough funding to support the women who are victims of domestic violence. And so to say we're going to expand and include everybody, I think makes a lot of these places nervous, that they just don't have the capacity to do it. So technically, every agency has to provide services for male victims. Now, whether that gets translated onto on-the-ground service provisions is questionable, because we do see a lot of men who say they are turned away. So the people who are answering the phone perhaps do not have the training to understand that they're supposed to serve everyone who calls and says they're a victim.
19: Thankfully, her research shows that this may be improving. There seems to have been a shift over time where men who've sought help in recent years are reporting better interactions than in the past. And when men reach out to these survivor programs, Hines says many of them seem to be looking for legal help.
23: They are concerned that if they do leave, or if they are leaving, that they won't see their children again, that she will use the children against them in divorce and child custody proceedings and make sure that he doesn't see them again, that she'll levy false allegations of abuse against him, either abuse that he abused her or that he abused the children or both, to try and make sure that she maintains that power and control over him, and that she will keep abusing him in whatever way, whatever power that she still has over him.
19: When Ellis left for the second time after having two children with his abuser, this fear became a reality.
24: From when I left November 3rd until, last August, about 50 plus false allegations against me with DCF, which that's CPS in Florida. None of them resulted in a judicial order where I couldn't have my kids. Every single one of them was investigated and dismissed. She also tried to file things in court that were not true, besides the DCF reports and everything. So, yeah, she went down that, and it resulted in me not seeing my kids for 404 days. No photos, no nothing. And I went from being a full-time dad, homeschooling my children, making them every meal and eating with them, cooking with them, them traveling with me whenever I traveled, to not seeing them at all. And it was horrific. It was horrible.
19: And it was just the beginning of Ellis piecing his life back together. Join us next week as we dive deeper into the healing journey for victims of intimate partner violence and the impact it has on the children involved. You can find more information about Dr. Denise Hines, Aaron Ellis, and all of our guests on our website, radiohealthjournal.org. Our executive producer is Amira Zaveri. I'm Kristen Farah.

0: Surgery is a big deal at any age, but it often becomes even more nerve-wracking when it's a baby that needs the procedure. Last week, we discussed how the FDA recently lowered the age criteria to receive a cochlear implant from 12 months to now 7 months of age. And though research has proven it's both safe and more effective for the child's development, many parents are understandably hesitant for their new baby to undergo a procedure. However, Dr. Nancy Young says it's not as bad as people assume. In fact, she says the recovery is easier than if they'd had their tonsils taken out.
1: It's just an incision behind the ear. And then there's mastoid surgery that involves drilling bone that's behind your, that part of your skull you feel right behind your outer ear. But there's no nerve endings there. So most of the work the surgeon is doing doesn't generate pain or discomfort. So after the procedure, you know, we tell families you can use Tylenol, you can use Motrin, and some kids need it several times. Some kids don't need it at all. And actually, the younger the child, they tend to have less discomfort and a quicker recovery.
0: Young is the medical director of audiology and cochlear implant programs at the Ann and Robert Lurie Children's Hospital of Chicago. She's also the Lillian S. Wells Professor in Pediatric Otolaryngology at Northwestern University Feinberg School of Medicine. The surgery for cochlear implants is focused on threading a tiny wire of electrodes to an access point within the inner ear.
1: There's actually a membrane that we expose, and then we peel back or make a slit in that membrane. And then, so it's like a keyhole, and we're sliding this little tail inside the cochlea through this little tiny opening. But we have to start with a bigger opening and get to this very tiny point, okay? And then what happens is you wear an outside part, which has a microphone. It picks up the sounds, and the sounds are processed and turned into an electrical signal. It's sent through the skin, so there's nothing sticking out through the skin. The surgeon, you know, closes everything up because the outside part will send it like through a radio wave,
0: which gets picked up by the antenna and sent to the electrodes that stimulate nerve endings inside the inner ear.
1: So normally those nerve endings are stimulated by the motion of the hair cells, the special sensory cells in the inner ear. Well, our patients with major hearing loss, those hair cells are not working or they're not present, okay? So those hair cells aren't there to move and cause the nerve endings to be stimulated. So instead, we're electrically stimulating them.
0: Once the patient receives their implant,
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6: From ABC News, I'm Sherry Preston. A federal appeals court has rejected a request by former President Joe Biden to block the release of recordings and transcripts from interviews he did with a ghostwriter before he was elected president. That's all part of his memoirs. Those recordings were obtained by special counsel Robert Hur, who investigated Biden's handling of classified documents but did not bring charges. Once again, the U.S. is fighting with Canada. President Trump slapping an additional 50% tariff on certain products. ABC Chief White House Correspondent Mary Bruce with more.
7: The president now reigniting his trade war with one of America's largest trading partners. Now, the White House says these are meant as punishment in response to Canada's retaliatory tariffs on American products like cars and alcohol. A senior administration official saying this is meant to hold Canada accountable. So these tit-for-tat tariffs continue, but these new Trump tariffs won't go into effect for another 30 days.
6: Costing more right now, gas, thanks to renewed fighting in the Middle East.
8: With traffic in the Strait of Hormuz already slowing to a crawl, cutting off the Red Sea could cause oil prices to spike even further. and gas prices now more than $4 a gallon as well. This as overnight, the U.S. launching the 10th straight night of strikes on Iran, while Iran launches strikes far beyond its borders.
6: ABC's Martha Raddatz in Amman, Jordan. Something else that could set gas prices higher, Tropical Storm Bertha.
9: Lifeguards on Pensacola Beach are now warning visitors about Bertha's likely risks. Escambia County's Alex Johnson.
10: Heavy, strong surf and strong rip currents are definitely going to pose hazards to anyone going near the water, and we expect to be flying double red flags.
9: Effectively keeping everyone on the beach and out of the water.
6: ABC's Jim Ryan. The Northeast is bracing for another round of rain, possible flash flooding and flight delays as a storm system moves toward the Atlantic seaboard. 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
6: Questions surrounding the parasitic bacteria outbreak that has made hundreds of people sick nationwide. ABC's Lina Moise.
13: Democratic Senator John Ossoff is now demanding answers from Health Secretary RFK Jr. on why changes were made to a federal program that tracks foodborne illnesses. Ossoff saying the decision to terminate required tracking of parasitic infections puts Americans at risk. Kennedy did not immediately respond.
6: Lettuce from Taylor Farms remains the focus of the investigation. Funeral services have been held for Mississippi teenager Nolan Wells, who died mysteriously during a boating outing with friends over the 4th of July.
14: A $100,000 reward is now being offered for answers after the mysterious death of Mississippi teenager Nolan Wells. His mother speaking at the 18-year-old's funeral yesterday.
15: We will miss everything about him, from his quiet nature to the corny jokes. His gentle smile.
14: Wells was last seen alive on a July 4th boat trip with friends to an island off the Mississippi coast. They returned without him, saying he stayed behind after meeting a girl. His body was found nearby 2 days later.
6: ABC Sophie Flay. Just when you were winding down from the World Cup, a reminder that the Women's World Cup is set for next summer in Brazil. And just as Spain won the men's trophy on Sunday, the nation's women's were the champions 3 years ago. The U.S. currently ranked number 2 in the world. Sherry Preston, ABC News.
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16: A few scattered storms possible throughout the day, but our main storm risk will start to move in this evening after 5 o'clock p.m. through overnight tonight and into Wednesday. 90 degrees, though, today. Some active storms progressing from north to south, and we could see some severe weather tonight and into Wednesday. Flash flooding possible as well on Wednesday, temperatures in the 80s. From Storm Team Love Weather, I'm meteorologist Jeremy Eisenzoff.
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20: Hey folks, welcome back to another edition of My Car Guru. I sound happier than I am. My wife has decided to leave to go to the beach without me. See, I set that up good, didn't I? No, she's not leaving me permanently, but she did go to the beach with her friends. Now, this woman and I, we've been together a long time, married 48 years, together since we were 15. Well, she was 15 and I was 16. We have, well, except for when I was in college, we have not been away from each other for more than four consecutive evenings. And so this is a seven-nighter. And I'm at home by myself, except when the grandkids are there. And they were there all day yesterday. I was in charge of, well, two of them all day and three of them for about 5 or 6 hours. And it was great. We did crafting. Bead bracelets for Bo's baseball team. Ivy is a crafter, big time. We worked on some Legos. We watered the new grass at my new barn. Yeah, I put down sod because I was too impatient in my old age to wait for the grass to grow. And it's been really hot this summer. So we sodded. It's doing pretty good. And then late afternoon, I came to work for a little while and pretended like I was important here still. But yes, we are going to carry on with My Car Guru. I want to talk a little bit philosophically about EVs and hybrids. And I think it's an important discussion because I think people are going to be making decisions over the next 3 to 5 years that are going to kind of upend their view of automobiles. Because what's going to have to happen is that there's going to have to be a reckoning where people realize that you should never buy an EV. I'm not saying don't get one. I'm just saying lease it. Don't buy it. Because the used EV market is weaker than pond water. And that's weak. Some dealers are absolutely cleaning up buying off-lease EVs and then selling them to the public at a huge discount. And who is this costing? Well, it's costing the automakers, the captives who lease these things. But they've got to keep doing it because it's the only way that anybody that with any sense, well, that was kind of rude. Anybody that really puts a lot of thought and knowledge into the EV market knows that you don't buy them. Now, there's a lot of folks, it's a generational thing that I'm not going to pay for a car over time. I'm not going to lease a car. I'm paying cash. Bad move. I don't know that it's even a good move with an internal combustion engine. I mean, that's how I buy my vehicles, but I own a car dealership and I can, you know, when I get tired of it, I can make my dealership load up in it, put more money in it than it's worth to the average person or to the average dealer, and then sell it for what they gave me for it at no profit. I've got that kind of leverage. But you don't. I'm not bragging. It's just a statement of fact. So if you are a consumer out there and you are thinking about, well, you know, I'm thinking about maybe doing an EV next time, I can understand why you would consider it, especially if your driving habits would justify it. And by that, I mean, you don't travel a lot. You know, you just stick around within a 50 to 100 mile radius of your home because you can get there and back without having to stop at some charger somewhere. And you can charge at home at a much, much lower rate than if you were to stop at a supercharger, some type of level 3 charger, which is going to cost you, well, I mean, if it's, okay, like the Mach-E, which was our, well, it was kind of a Mustang. Kind of a Mustang. That offended a lot of people. But you could charge that or a Lightning pickup truck for anywhere from $35 to $50. No, it's not quite as bad as filling it up with gas, but it's still, you know, it's not free. A lot of people think, well, electricity, it's free. Well, it's not free. Now, if you charge that same, those two same vehicles at home, anywhere from $8 to $12. Pretty good deal. Well, let me qualify that. That's if you live in Tennessee. We have something called TVA and a lot of hydroelectric plants. But we also have a lot of steam plants, and they are powered by either nuclear or coal. And so it's, I take that back. There is a fusion plant being built probably within 3 miles of where my brother lives in Oak Ridge, Tennessee. Now, fusion is nuclear, too. It just works different from a fission reactor. No, I am not a nuclear physicist, obviously. So, you know, if you see Knoxville and Oak Ridge just kind of go poof one day, then you know it didn't work. They didn't have it figured out, but I hope they do, because I want to keep my brother and my nieces and nephews that live in Oak Ridge, Tennessee. I think that's important. So I'm going to be optimistic about that. So that's one of the reasons why it's cheaper to charge your electric vehicle in Tennessee. I know when my parents bought their house in Greenville, Tennessee, it had something called ceiling heat. Now, that's absolutely insane because heat rises. So we would walk around in the house and our heads would be hot and our feet would be cold. It was awful. But electricity was cheap and still is cheaper here. And so that's why they had all these houses with ceiling heat. It was embedded. It had like it was radiant heating and it was embedded in the sheetrock overhead. Yeah, brilliant. I'll be back here in just a minute. Hey folks, Lenny Lawson here, owner of Gateway Nissan and host of the My Car Guru podcast online and on local talk radio. If you know me, you know I love cars, old and new. One of my favorites is the beautiful 1978 Datsun 280Z sitting in our showroom. 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It is exactly what sports car buyers wanted in its day. 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Okay, here's a test on the first part or segment one of this episode. Question one. When you get an EV, should you finance it? In other words, buy it and finance it. And the answer is no. Should you buy it and pay cash for it? Absolutely not. There's a lot better things to do with your money. And the EV is going to depreciate rapidly. We don't know what the life of the battery is going to be like. We do know that it would degrade over time, just like our iPhones or our Android phones do. They don't charge back to 100%. So that's an issue. So I think you're safe on a 36-month lease or less. And please, don't pay a bunch of money down because you're just throwing money away. Just endure the monthly payment. When you pay money down on a lease, all you're doing is prepaying monthly payments. There's a certain amount between the selling price of the vehicle, which we call the capitalized cost, and what the residual value of that vehicle is at the end of the lease. There's a certain amount of depreciation there. Thrown into that is also some interest. We call it the cost of money. And so you take that amount and on a 36-month lease, you divide it by 36, and that's your monthly payment. So if you pay $5,000 down, you're just reducing the numerator. You remember fractions, numerators and denominators? Yeah, you're the number on the top, you're reducing that. The denominator, as I understand it, is still 36. So it's going to be a lower number. If you need it for some reason to make yourself feel better, then you can pay a little bit of money down. Now, a lot of people wonder, can you trade a vehicle in on a lease? Well, no. You can sell the vehicle to the dealership, the trade-in, so to speak. You can sell it to the dealership. You agree to a number and then decide what to do with that equity that you had. But let's say that you have a car that they determine they'll pay you $20,000 for it, and you owe $10,000. Then you can decide what to do with that $10,000 of equity. You can apply some of it to the lease. But what I would do, depending on your situation, is take that $10,000 and put it, you know, buy a CD where you can earn interest on that money, or invest it in the stock market, or pay off a high interest credit card. The key is to get rid of debt and then lease from then on. It's a good way to stay in the market and stay up with technology. Do we lease a lot of cars? No, we do not. This is not a market for people who lease that much. Where you see a lot of leasing is in major metropolitan areas, and more so on certain brands. A lot of people lease Toyotas, Hondas. They lease vehicles that you know, are really expensive luxury vehicles that depreciate quickly, like BMWs, certain Porsches, Jaguars, Mercedes-Benz. I would be willing to say, to estimate, that 90% of all Mercedes vehicles sold in major metropolitan areas are leased. It just doesn't make sense to purchase it. Because the people who purchase at trade-in time, they're going to be very disappointed. There was a time when a Mercedes-Benz would hold its value and would depreciate at a slower rate than everything else does. Now it's one of the fastest depreciating cars on the market. And their EVs depreciated even a faster rate. And they sell a lot of EVs. So let's flip the coin. What's happening with hybrids, Lenny? Now, whereas Mercedes or many other brand or any EV brand depreciates quickly, hybrids don't. The hybrid depreciation curve, not much of a curve there. It's pretty flat. That's good for hybrid buyers if they like to trade pretty often. But there is a point where the hybrid starts to drop off the cliff, and that's after the warranty runs out. You know, in the first 3 years or 50,000 miles or whatever the warranty is on the powertrain on a hybrid, you're pretty good. So you need to trade it before you get to the end of the warranty period if you don't want to suffer that drop off. Because a hybrid battery is not going to last forever, and they're not cheap. They're not as expensive as a full EV battery, but it's something to be aware of. And, you know, I'm a fan of hybrids. We sell the Ford Maverick, and in the hybrid form, we can't keep them. The F-150 Power Boost, we can't keep them. We've got an all-new hybrid Nissan Rogue that's getting ready to come out that is going to be state-of-the-art as far as hybrids are concerned. So I'm very positive on hybrids. We did really well with EVs early on when there was a $7,500 tax credit and when they made it available where the customer, the purchaser, did not have to wait on that $7,500 tax credit. We could give it to them up front and they would reimburse the dealership. Meaning the government. But the Trump administration took that away. You know, when the only thing propping up the EV market is $7,500 in cash, then it was going to crash anyway. Because of the perceived lifestyle changes that were going to have to take place with a lot of people. They think, well, you know, I can charge at home, but then when I go on a trip and I have to drive cross country or whatever, The charging infrastructure just is not reliable. But just to prove the brilliance of Elon Musk, he built out the charging network at the same time he was selling the cars. Nobody else did that. Ford tried it. Several of the manufacturers, they partnered with their dealers to install chargers. And of course, most of the burden fell on dealers. My cost was going to approach $1.3 million to install one level 3 EV charger. One. Plus a bunch of level 2 chargers, which are about worthless to somebody that's traveling. At the last minute, they said, well, if you really don't want to do this, we'll let you back out, because the writing was on the wall. And they knew that with the Trump administration, these EV credits were going to go away. And they did. And so I did not pull the trigger. I'm so glad I didn't. But at some point, I'll have a level 3 charger in my dealership. I know I will. I'll have to, because we will be selling a lot of electric vehicles. Ford is coming out with this small truck. They already have a small truck. It's called the Maverick. You can get it with just an ICE engine, or you can get it with a hybrid. And the hybrid will get 45 to 46 miles to the gallon around town and like 42 on the highway. And that's great. When it first came out, it was $19,999 plus freight. Now it's $27,000 and change plus freight. But this new vehicle that they're coming out with supposedly is going to be called a resurrected name, the Ford Ranchero. Don't hold me to it, but that's what everybody's speculating, because Ford put a copyright or whatever you call it, or trademark, on the Ranchero name. I think it's a good name. And I've seen some renderings of what this vehicle is supposed to look like. It looks like a real aerodynamic Maverick. Maverick is very boxy. This is not boxy because of obvious reasons. They want to reduce the coefficient of drag so that this thing slices through the air with as little resistance as possible, so that you can extend the range of the battery. And the battery is going to be of a different chemistry, not as expensive. The goal is to be able to sell this thing for under $30,000. I don't know if that includes freight or not, but that's what Ford is telling us. I go to Las Vegas in 14 days. Not because I want to, not because I want to gamble, but because I'm a Ford dealer, and that's where they're having their national convention. They're going to show us this thing. And they're going to also reveal to us some other strategies for the next 5 years or so, to show us how they are going to tackle the affordability crisis with automobiles. We've got to have some more choices for people. Have you seen the Slate vehicle, S-L-A-T-E? It is a modular truck. All of them are built identically when they come out of the factory, and then they can be customized by the car buyer. They have no power windows. Do they have air conditioning? I can't remember. No radio. They're basically very, well, they're stripped down, and they're $25,000. Now, are folks going to buy a stripped down modular? I mean, if you want to, when I say modular, you can turn this Slate pickup truck into an SUV. You buy the top, you buy the rear seats, comes with an airbag package. I think the upgrade, they're estimating it's going to be around $5,000 or $6,000 to turn the Slate pickup truck into an SUV. Thus the modular name. And you'll be able to change it if your needs change. That's pretty cool. But then it's $30,000. I don't think a small upstart company like that is going to gain a lot of traction, especially when you look at what has happened to Lucid, what has happened to Rivian. You know, these companies are established and they lose billions and billions of dollars, and they're still able to stay in business. Why? Because of the backers. The backers are a bunch of very ultra wealthy billionaires, and maybe no trillionaires. I think there's only one trillionaire that are able to back this thing as it loses money because of their liberal philosophies. They think it's what needs to be done to save the planet. I'll be back in just 1 minute. Hey folks, Lenny Lawson here, owner of Gateway Ford and the host of My Car Guru podcast online and on local talk radio. We're celebrating our 21st year as a Ford dealer in East Tennessee. And I was reminded why I love what I do the other day. I climbed into my new Ford Bronco, backed out of the driveway, and had a choice. Turn left and head to work or turn right and take a scenic route through the country. I turned right. And you know, that's what my Bronco does to me. It makes me want to drive.

0: don't finance it for 84 months and carry over a bunch of negative equity from the car that you're in right now. You should be okay. Of course, that's never a good idea. But buying a hybrid is safer because they don't depreciate as fast. The depreciation curve is flat, not a curve. So lease your next EV, if there is one in your future, and there is if you're under 70, then you will probably, before you expire, you will lease an EV. But if you're just still not ready to jump all the way in, then hybrids are a safe option for just about anybody. Now, I'm still an internal combustion guy. I do like pistons. I like the idea of pistons going up and down inside of an engine. I like the sounds, and it's just something that I was raised with. I like motors. I like anything that is mechanical. There's nothing mechanical. Well, there are a few things mechanical about an EV. I guess you could say the electric motor has some mechanical components to it. I mean, the vehicles still have brakes. They have air conditioning, power steering, you know, all of the stuff that's on a regular car, except, you know, they have a battery and electric motors. How long will an electric motor last? A long time. A lot longer than the battery will. Are there going to be maintenance advantages with EVs? Yeah, some. For sure, you'll still have to buy tires and brake pads and things like that, not as often on the brakes, but you will have to service your brakes. And there's a lot of other things on the car that are going to have to be worked on. The problem is that the techs aren't out there. That's another big issue with EVs. Techs are being trained at car dealerships, but you'll have one out of 10 techs that are trained in most new car dealerships to work on EVs. And it's a very dangerous proposition as well. Matter of fact, one of our techs, when he came back from the EV training, he said, Lenny, you're not allowed to touch any of the components of the battery with both hands. You always use one hand, because if you use both hands, you could get killed because of electric shock. That's pretty shocking in and of itself. It's dangerous. It's not the first dangerous thing that was in a shop. I guess gasoline qualified for that one. But I guess the ultimate lesson in all of this is just please do the research. Understand what you're getting into before you fall in love with an EV, because you will. If you drive one, they're awesome. They're so smooth and so quiet. The power delivery is very impressive. But don't let that seduce you into thinking that it's going to be just an easy thing, because when you travel, if this is your only vehicle, you're really going to have to plan your trips. You're going to have to know where the charging stations are. And the only reliable charging stations in the United States are run by Tesla. Now, if you buy a Toyota and it's an EV, then you can buy an adapter. Same thing with a Ford or a Nissan or Honda or any other brand. You can buy an adapter to use the Tesla standard. I can't remember the acronym for it, but it is a specific type of plug. 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Just realize it's going to be expensive. It's not free. 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

0: I'm Don Hellman with WJCW News. Tennessee health officials are reminding families that WIC services remain available locally. The program provides food assistance, nutrition education, breastfeeding support, and referrals. It serves eligible pregnant, postpartum, and breastfeeding women, along with infants and children through age 4. 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School systems across Northeast Tennessee and Southwest Virginia are preparing for the 2026-27 school year. Start dates vary by district, with some students returning before others. Families should verify the first full day, orientation times, and bus information with their own school system. Registration and immunization requirements may also need to be completed. Local districts are posting updated calendars online. New rural workforce programs are operating across Northeast Tennessee during the current fiscal year. The ETSU Center for Community Outreach is listed as serving Carter, Unicoi, Washington, Sullivan, Johnson, Greene, Hancock, and Hawkins counties. The initiative is intended to connect rural residents with training and employment services. Local employers and job seekers can contact the program for eligibility details. And construction at Johnson City Medical Center may change some parking areas, entrances, and walkways. Ballot Health said the first phase is expected to run through this fall. Patients and visitors should follow posted signs and allow extra time to reach appointments. Emergency services remain available. With WJCW News, I'm Don Hellman.
1: To that severe weather risk here, move in sometime later this evening, although storms will start to fire up over the Ohio Valley this afternoon. But some damaging winds, some isolated tornadoes, some flash flooding, all possible through later this evening and overnight. Tonight, we go from 90 down to 72. More rain, heavy at times on Wednesday.
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0: summer break that's coming up, the House and the Senate will not be together until September 15th. I was hoping we could actually get something done. But in the meantime, they're supposed to go and hold meetings in their district and in their states. You know, the House reps will meet within their districts and maybe have town halls. And the senators might hold meetings within the state and try and get some connection to their constituents. And hopefully they'll bring up the problem is the left. These Democrat socialists are very well organized, and it's kind of a scary thing. They could turn out in great numbers and cause a lot of havoc in the midterms because their organization is so good. So turnout's going to be key. That's a great point. Let's hope the politicians on both sides actually get voters involved. I just know the Democrat Socialists already are. All right, I have to take a break. 888-630-9625. 888-630-9625. 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

0: I'm Don Hellman with WJCW News. John and Ann Tickle have donated $25 million to Ballad Health. The health system says it's the largest single philanthropic gift in its history. The donation could affect projects across Northeast Tennessee and Southwest Virginia. Health system leaders call the gift a major regional investment. Students from Southwest Virginia are taking part in a summer regional governor's school focused on science and technology. The program at Southwest Virginia Community College is running through July 31st. It serves rising 11th and 12th graders from Tazewell, Russell, Buchanan, and part of Dickinson County. Coursework includes engineering and cybersecurity. The program is designed to connect advanced students with college-level career fields. Tri-Cities Airport continues to offer a nonstop connection to the Washington, D.C. area. The Breeze Airways route links Blountville with Dulles International Airport. Airport leaders say the service can help local travelers reach the Northeast and connect to other destinations. Passengers should review bag, seat, and other optional fees before booking. The route is part of a broader effort to expand air service from the region. And Tri-Cities Christian Academy is moving ahead with a new campus at Tri-Cities Crossing. School leaders say the facility is planned for middle and high school students. The academy also has new leadership under head of schools Dr. Alex White. The project is designed to create more room as enrollment grows. The school, located off exit 56 of Interstate 81, is expected to open in 2027. With WJCW News, I'm Don Hellman.
1: A few scattered storms possible throughout the day, but our main storm risk will start to move in this evening after 5 o'clock p.m. through overnight tonight and into Wednesday. 90 degrees though today, some active storms progressing from north to south, and we could see some severe weather tonight and into Wednesday. Flash flooding possible as well on Wednesday, temperatures in the 80s.
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3: 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I'm Don Hellman with WJCW News. The Virginia State Police announced Monday that it was investigating a fatal crash that took place on July 16th in Scott County. According to the VSP, a Mazda Miata was traveling on Route 58 when it lost control near Route 758 and went off the right side of the road. The car then hit an embankment and rolled over. 20-year-old Caleb Arend of Bristol, Tennessee, was pronounced dead at the scene. Gas prices across Tennessee moved 12 cents higher on average over last week. The Tennessee gas price average is now $3.61 a gallon, which is 8 cents higher than 1 month ago and 86 cents more expensive than 1 year ago. Megan Cooper with AAA said geopolitical tensions are still placing upward pressure on crude oil prices, which is causing pump prices to fluctuate higher. She added market uncertainty mixed with strong summer travel demand means that it's likely we'll see another round of increases in local gas prices this week. Here in the Tri-Cities, gas is selling for an average of $3.62 a gallon. That's an increase of 18 cents over last week, 11 cents higher than a month ago, and 84 cents higher than the same day 1 year ago. And Washington County, Tennessee, is expected to keep gaining population as the Johnson City area expands. Regional planning projections have shown the county could pass Sullivan County in population by 2040. The trend is driving debate about housing, schools, roads, and utilities. Local governments are planning for long-term capacity needs.
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6: I read this interesting story the other day, which was written by a colleague of mine, about why so-called, quote, admin nights are the new book club for busy adults. Now, I learned this is a term coined by journalist Chris Collin, who wrote about this life hack in the Wall Street Journal. An admin night is when people come together for a night, a fun night, while holding one another accountable to an assignment.

0: policies after a Johnson City police case involving artificial intelligence and child exploitation images. Police say a search found more than 50 images that would be classified as child pornography. School leaders have been adding safeguards and reminding families about online risks. The case has raised new questions about how student images can be misused. Authorities urge parents and students to report suspicious online activity. VDOT is seeking public input on a culvert replacement project along Route 812, also known as Redstone Road, in Scott County, Virginia. The proposal would replace a line of 8 culverts with 4 precast box culverts. The public notice period runs through July 31st. Drivers and property owners can review the plan and submit comments. Construction timing will depend on final approvals and scheduling. The Bristol, Tennessee Better Property Board is scheduled to meet Thursday. The board deals with property conditions and related city code matters. The meeting is open under the city public calendar. Property owners with business before the board should review the posted agenda. The session is set for July 23rd. And Kingsport Area Transit will offer half-price dial-a-ride ticket books next week. The books will cost $12 and include 24 tickets. The sale runs July 27th through July 31st. Dial-a-Ride serves eligible riders who live within the Kingsport service area. Transit officials say the discount is intended to make local transportation more affordable.
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5: That severe weather risk here, move in sometime later this evening.

0: Incidents have been recorded in Virginia's I-81 work zone safety camera program between exit 7 and 10 since it launched on May 18th. Officials say the program has led to a 10% reduction in speeds, increasing driver compliance to 95%. Their goal is to reach 98% compliance to help keep workers and motorists safe. As of Monday morning, 36,088 violations have been recorded since the program began. And the Tennessee Department of Environment and Conservation has announced its 2026 Governor's Environmental Stewardship Award recipients. The program is marking its 40th year. State officials say the awards recognize work in water quality, materials management, and other environmental categories. The honorees include public agencies and private companies. The announcements highlight projects that could serve as models for local governments and industries. 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
1: I'm Don Hellman with WJCW News. Authorities are investigating after a body was found in the remains of a Greene County home that caught fire Monday. Firefighters responded to a home on West Pines Road around 6 p.m. and found the home engulfed in flames. According to the Greene County Sheriff's Office, a body was found within the burnt debris. The body was taken to the William L. Jenkins Forensic Center for autopsy and identification. Investigators with the Sheriff's Office and the TBI are investigating the cause of the fire. Gas prices across Tennessee moved 12 cents higher on average over last week. The Tennessee gas price average is now $3.61 a gallon, which is 8 cents higher than 1 month ago and 86 cents more expensive than 1 year ago. Megan Cooper with AAA said geopolitical tensions are still placing upward pressure on crude oil prices, which is causing pump prices to fluctuate higher. She added, market uncertainty mixed with strong summer travel demand means that it's likely we'll see another round of increases in local gas prices this week. Here in the Tri-Cities, gas is selling for an average of $3.62 a gallon. That's an increase of 18 cents over last week, 11 cents higher than a month ago, and 84 cents higher than the same day 1 year ago. In Bristol, Tennessee, held tree board and planning commission meetings Monday. The two boards address urban forestry, development, land use, and related city issues. Residents can review agendas.

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